That's one of a few new songs that Fruit Bats have released ahead of their next album, The Landfill, on Out of the Box. That one called Think About Ya. We heard from Tift Merritt. It's been a long time since her last album, but she's about to put out a new one with that song called Someone to Watch the Band with Me. And Noah Kahan started off that set from The Great Divide, former album of the week here, and a song called Doors. Here's a new one from the longtime indie Americana band called Greasy Wheels. They are about to hang up their guitars. They're retiring after this album and the tour that follows it. The new album is called We Come, We Go. And here's I Can't Get Her Off My Chest on Out of the Box.

That's a new artist named Jessie Lynn Madeira, who released her debut single last year, a cover of a John Prine song. And now she's got a new album coming out soon with that song on it called Woke Up in L.A. We heard The Red Clay Strays before that, and a song that'll be on their next release called Demons in Your Choir. And Greasy Wheels started off that set from what they call their final album. It's just been released. It's called We Come, We Go. And that was I Can't Get Her Off My Chest. I'm Paul Shagrew. I've got time for one more set, and I'll start it up with a song from the album of the week. It's the new one by Rostam, formerly of Vampire Weekend. His new solo album is called American Stories. He is a first-generation Iranian-American, so it's interesting to hear what he has to say in these songs. Here's one called Come Apart on Out of the Box.

0: Hampton Roads' own Logan Vath finishing up out of the box tonight with his latest song, Opening Day. We also heard from Holly Humberstone. And from the album of the week, Rostam did Come Apart. And that's going to do it for me, Paul Shagrew. Thanks for listening tonight. The show tonight is about to be made available on demand at whrv.org/out-of-the-box.
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0: 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So take it away, Jay.

Into jazz programming this evening, music from the Caribbean Jazz Project from their Afro Bop Alliance release from a few years back, the Cal Jader classic Soul Sauce, getting us into Sennett in Session. Hi, everyone. I'm Jay Sennett, Jazz Now here on 89.5 WHRV HD Norfolk, 88.5 WHRG HD Gloucester Point, 90.1 WHRX HD Nassauwetix, 91.9 WHRE HD Eastville, and 88.1 WHRL Emporia. Thank you for listening, wherever you're listening from. If you're tuning in and listening to us via our stream, thank you for tuning in wherever you are. Jazz Now throughout the remainder of the evening. So let's get back to the music. Otmero Ruiz from the Elemental release. Came out a couple years back. Jimmy Haslip playing the bass. Jimmy Branley drums. The track here written by Jimmy Haslip. Jimmy is also the co-founder of the Yellow Jackets, although he hasn't been in the band for several years now. Doing some great side work in a few different ensembles, including this one here with Otmero. Boomtown, the track to start the set.

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Tickets at vafest.org.

That's George Benson. Nice take on Paul Desmond's classic Take Five, wrapping up the set from the Essential Benson Collection. And the young pianist Eldar, well, he was young when he recorded this. He was 18 years old when he recorded this record, his debut record, simply called Eldar. And that was the Bobby Timmons classic Moanin'. Oof. I think he's in his mid-30s now, Eldar. And let's see, Weather Report before that from the Best Of collection with Birdland, and Admiro Ruiz from the Elemental CD with Boomtown starting that set. Underway with jazz right here on 89.5. I'm Jay Sennett, host and producer for the show. A classic from the masterpiece The Blues and the Abstract Truth by Oliver Nelson. This is Stolen Moments to start this set.

Saxophone giant Stan Getz from the Appassionato release with Madrugada closing out the set, also featuring pianist Kenny Barron and the late drummer Jeff Beccaro wrapping up that set of two. Kind of a different project for him. He released this on A&M Records. He got away from some straight-up swing and jazz, something a little different, but really nice record it is. Appassionato. Stan Getz, and Oliver Nelson from the masterpiece The Blues and the Abstract Truth with Stolen Moments. That all-star band with Freddie Hubbard and Bill Evans and Roy Haynes, Paul Chambers, Eric Dolphy. Wow. I'm Jay Sennett, Sennett in Session on 89.5. Curtis Steiger's up next, vocalist, saxophonist from his Lost in Dreams release. A nice rendition of Cold, starting this set of

That's vibraphone master Gary Burton from the CD for Hamp, Red, Bags, and Cal. Hamp is in Lytle Hampton, Red is in Red Norvo, Bags is in Milt Jackson, Cal is in Cal Jader. Kind of a tribute CD to those great masters. Afro Blue, the Mongo Santa Maria classic, closing out the set of two, and Curtis Steiger's singing Cold with the group from the Lost in Dreams CD. Trying to look for that label. I think it came out on Concord Records. And I think Annie Lennox actually wrote the track. Curtis Steiger's vocalist, saxophonist. Send It In Session right here on 89.5 WHRV HD Norfolk, 88.5 WHRG HD Gloucester Point, 90.1 WHRX HD Nassauwetics, 91.9 WHRE HD Eastville, and 88.1 WHRL Emporia. Here's Chick Corea and the Spanish Heart Band from the Antidote release with Armando's Rumba on 89.5.

Saxophone giant John Coltrane from the Soul Train release, wrapping up the set with You Say You Care, and Chick Corea and the Spanish Heart Band from the Antidote release with Armando's Rumba starting that set. Fantastic record, man. Wow. Senate in Session right here on 89.5. I'm Jay Sennett. Nat Adderley Jr. up next from the Took So Long release with nice rendition of Invitation on 89.5.

That's drummer Carl Allen with the trio, Christian McBride bass, Chris Potter saxophone. Carl playing drums from the Tippin release with Parker's Mood. Hampton Roads vocalist Liz Terrell Bridge from her It's All Right With Me release, People Make the World Go Round. And Nat Adderley Jr. from Took So Long with Invitation starting the set. Send it in session here on 89.5. Thanks so much for tuning in. And don't forget, you can listen to the show anytime, day or night, on your computer by going to whrv.org/sendit in session. And you can hear archive programs, and you can also see the playlist for my shows. 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Saxophonist Steve Wilson up next from Enduring Sonnets with Quiet Girl on 89.5.

Vocalist Kurt Elling, along with the WDR Big Band, Bob Mintzer doing the arranging, In the Brass Palace, the name of the CD, and that was Steppin' Out. And Steve Wilson, saxophonist Steve Wilson, Hampton native, from Enduring Sonance with Quiet Girl starting the set. Send It In Session on 89.5. We're going to go back to the early 70s with keyboard wizard Bob James from his Bob James 3 release. Nice groove track here called Westchester Lady on CTI Records.

Beautiful track there. Gary Dial and Dick Oates. Dick playing saxophone, Gary Dial piano. Brass Works, the CD. And we heard Turn and Let Me Hold You, wrapping up the set of two. And Bob James from Bob James 3, Westchester Lady on CTI Records, starting that set. Send it in session here at 89.5 WHRV HD Norfolk, 88.5 WHRG HD Gloucester Point, 90.1 WHRX HD Nassauwetix, 91.9 WHRE HD Eastville, and 88.1 WHRL Emporia. Saxophonist Stefano De Battista up next from his Parker's Mood release with the classic bop piece Confirmation to kick off this set.

Never, never missed a warm embrace. I never knew the charm of spring.

That's Keith Jarrett with the trio, Gary Peacock bass, and Paul Moshe on drums. Not Jack DeJohnette on this record, live at the Deerhead Inn. Not sure why Jack wasn't on the record, because Jack was in that trio, but Paul Moshe on outstanding, who also played with Keith Jarrett early on in Keith's career. Swinging on Bye Bye Blackbird, wrapping up that set, Keith Jarrett. Stanley Turrentine from A Bluish Bag with Carnival. Swinging record this is as well. From the original jazz classics with Ella Fitzgerald and Oscar Peterson, April in Paris, and Stefano De Battista from Parker's Mood with Confirmation starting that set. Some classic bebop there. Send It In Session right here on 89.5. As I was starting that set, thinking about bebop, you know, I talked to a lot of students. And one thing I tell students that are interested in playing jazz, you have to go to bebop to really study bop, because there were so many things that developed in jazz. Jazz turned modern with the bebop period, in my opinion. The rhythm, tempos, the variations, the harmonic complexity, so many things, phrasing, just it's a necessity. If you want to learn, if you're a student aspiring to play jazz, listen to these words. Get into some bebop and really study the concept. Very, very important. And, of course, not just bebop, but certainly make bebop a big part of your practicing routine. Send It In Session here at 89.5. Makoto Ozone and the No Name Horses Big Band from the Jungle release, a track here called No Siesta on 89.5.

Saxophonist, composer, and arranger Remy LeBeouf from his Architecture of Storms release with the track Union, closing out the set, and drummer Nate Smith from his Live Action release with Cough Drop, and trumpeter Carl Saunders and the Bebop Big Band from the self-titled release with Love Dance, the Yvonne Lenz classic, and Makoto Ozone, pianist, composer, and arranger in the No Name Horses Big Band from the Jungle release with No Siesta, starting that set. Jazz here on Send It In Session on 89.5 WHRV HD Norfolk, 88.5 WHRG HD Gloucester Point, 90.1 WHRX HD Nassauwetics, 91.9 WHRE HD Eastville, and 88.1 WHRL Emporia. Here's George Duke, keyboard wizard George Duke, the late great George Duke, from his Dreamweaver release. An extended piece here he calls Burnt Sausage Jam. Burnt Sausage Jam. George Duke on 89.5.

Yeah, these young teenagers, brothers and sisters, actually, they're known as J3 from their Opus 1 release, Don't Stop Till You Get Enough, wrapping up the set. And Chick Corea returned to Forever, the Romantic Warrior title track to that classic. And George Duke, keyboard wizard George Duke, from his Dream Weaver release with a track he calls Burnt Sausage Jam. Kicking off that set, all 15 minutes of it. 15 minutes and 28 seconds, to be exact. Senate in session, I'm Jay Sennett. We wrap it up at the top of the hour. Our final set starts with Lyle Mays. This is Eberhardt, Into the Set.

Beautifully done. Pianist, composer, Brian Dickinson out of the Toronto, Canada area, from his, with the string quartet, actually, from his October Songs release with Autumn Glow. And keyboardist Otmero Ruiz, we heard something from Otmero earlier in the program, from his Sojourn release this time, Until Tomorrow, and Lyle May's title track to Eberhard, starting that set. Tribute to the great bassist Eberhard Weber. And that wraps up this edition of Send It in Session. I'm Jay Sennett. Hope you enjoyed the show. Had a lot of fun playing the music for you. As always, thank you for listening to 89.5 WHRV HD Norfolk, 88.5 WHRG HD Gloucester Point, 90.1 WHRX HD Nassauwetix, 91.9 WHRE HD Eastville, and 88.1 WHRL Emporia. Time for me to head on out, but more great programming coming your way here on 89.5. So please stay with us, and thank you for listening.

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1: And you're listening to Morning Edition. I'm Christy Walsh, broadcasting from right here at the WHRV studios in Norfolk. A new report finds that global humanitarian aid is failing, with cuts from major donors like the United States and increased attacks on health workers further eroding the system. We take a look at the details in 10 minutes on WHRV's Morning Edition.
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1: And this is 89.5 WHRV. Christy Walsh here with you. Good morning. Coming up in 10 minutes on the Marketplace Morning Report, wildfire season may seem year-round these days. With wildfires starting earlier, an increasing number of states are left trying to figure out how to best anticipate the costs. We've got that plus all the morning's business news up in 10 on the Marketplace Morning Report. 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
1: It is going to be a hot one today. It's currently 70 degrees. We've got clear skies. It is going to be sunny with southwest wind around 11 miles per hour. Mostly clear tonight with a low around 69. And come the clouds tomorrow, increasing clouds with a high near 81, a 40% chance of showers with thunderstorms also possible in the afternoon. Winds could gust as high as 22 miles per hour and a 50% chance for rain and storms tomorrow night with an expected low around 62. Friday, cloudy with a high near 71, rain likely again.
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1: And this is Morning Edition, and you're listening to WHRV. I'm Christy Walsh, broadcasting from right here in Norfolk, Virginia, at the WHRV studios right up the street from you. Thanks so much for joining us today. A new report finds that global humanitarian aid is failing, with cuts from major donors like the United States and increased attacks on health workers further eroding the system. We take a look at the details in about 10 minutes here on 89.5.
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1: 72 degrees in Norfolk with clear skies overhead. It's going to be a sunny day with a high near 94. Southwest wind around 11 miles per hour, then mostly clear tonight with a low around 69. We can expect increasing clouds tomorrow with a high near 81, and this is where things get dicey. A 40% chance of showers with thunderstorms also possible in the afternoon. Winds could gust as high as 22 miles per hour. A 50% chance for rain and storms tomorrow night with an expected low around 62. Cloudy on Friday with a high near 71 and a 50% chance for rain.
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7: Good morning, Amy Martinez. A six-year-old boy was on a field trip to a farm in Norway when he spotted something sticking out of the dirt. It turned out to be a rare sword from the early Viking Age. Archaeologists dated the artifact between 550 and 800 AD. A

0: participate on the local levels, ensuring that they're aware of what's happening. Because there are some jurisdictions that could decide, you know, we're going to move from districts to at-large.
1: At-large voting systems, where no voting districts are involved, have been challenged with many voting rights lawsuits over the decades, says Maureen Edelbor, an assistant law professor at Washington and Lee University.
2: At-large districts can effectively render minority votes wasted. They won't count because you'll never clear the threshold of a majority required to elect the candidate of your choice.
1: In Tennessee's Fayette County, Elton Holmes, president of the local NAACP branch, is bracing for more setbacks for Black voters after the Supreme Court's latest weakening of the Voting Rights Act.
3: I'll put it like this. I don't think the majority of the citizens of the United States realize what had just happened.
1: Last year, Holmes's NAACP branch led a Section 2 lawsuit over the voting map for Fayette County's Board of Commissioners. Its members are all white. Eventually, the county agreed to a new map where 3 out of 10 voting districts are majority Black. The county recently held its first primary election under the new districts.
3: Right now, the way I see it, if 2026 election doesn't go too well, they will come back and put those gerrymandering maps back into play.
4: Get rid of those 3 majority Black districts?
3: Yeah, they will eliminate the 3. Well, no, the majority district yet.
1: Fayette County's Mayor Ray Skip Taylor tells NPR he does not see any plans for doing any additional redistricting in the county before the 2030 census. But with a mid-decade gerrymandering fight for Congress still playing out in some parts of the country, Holmes says he doesn't rule out more gerrymandering at the local level.
3: It's just been a struggle. And then we finally get a little breakthrough, and then something else pop up to try to push it back some more.
1: Other voting rights advocates are also watching for changes to state and local voting maps. The advocacy groups Fair Fight Action and Black Voters Matter Fund estimate the Supreme Court's ruling has put at risk close to 200 Democratic-held state legislative seats, mostly representing majority Black districts in the South. Anzila Wong, NPR News.
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6: And this is Morning Edition on WHRV. Coming up in 10 minutes on the Marketplace Morning Report, wildfire season may seem year-round these days. With wildfires starting earlier, an increasing number of states are left trying to figure out how to best anticipate the costs. That plus all the morning's business news up in 10 on the Marketplace Morning Report on 89.5 WHRV, your public media station.
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8: Toxic mercury emissions are on the rise, along with rates of Black lung disease. The impact of the Trump administration push to revitalize coal, next time on 1A.
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6: 76 degrees with clear skies. It's going to be a sunny day with a high near 94. Southwest wind around 11 miles per hour. Mostly clear tonight with a low around 69. Increasing clouds tomorrow with a high near 81 and a 40% chance of showers with thunderstorms also possible in the afternoon. Winds could gust as high as 22 miles per hour. And we have a 50% chance of rain and storms tomorrow night with an expected low around 62. Cloudy on Friday with a high near 71 and a 50% chance for rain.
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11: Good morning, I'm Layla Faldin. A book called The Future of Truth warns about artificial intelligence's threat to our understanding of the truth. It also has made-up quotes generated by AI. The New York Times found them. The author, Steven Rosenbaum, says he used AI to help him research, that he will correct the errors, and if his mistake serves as a warning about the risks of using AI for research, he told the Times, that's why he wrote the book. It's Morning Edition.
12: 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From Jarl and Pamela Mohn,

0: President Trump is boosting coal, and it's affecting the environment and our health. New reporting finds toxic mercury from coal-fired plants is on the rise, and rates of black lung disease among workers are going up after decades of decline. The real impact of the Trump administration's push for more coal, next hour on 1A.
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0: Welcome back. It's 1A. I'm Todd Zwillick. Back to our conversation in just a moment. But first, a word on tomorrow's show. For more than a decade, test scores show that K through 12 students across America were struggling with reading and math. It's become known as the learning recession, and the pandemic only made it worse. But new data show that in a handful of states, test scores are actually going up. Next time on 1A, we're going to look at the factors that led to learning loss and changes in states and school districts helping students achieve more. And we want to hear from you, especially if you're an educator of K through 12 students. What changes has your state or school district made to improve students' performance, skills like reading and math? You can call us 855-236-1A1A. Or if you're a parent, what strategies have helped your child improve their reading and math skills? 855-236-1212. Or you can leave a message with our app, 1A Vox Pop, and we'll share your questions and stories here on the show tomorrow. Let's get back to the conflict in Iran. Talking about the Middle East with Greg Karlstrom, correspondent for The Economist. Greg, we got this question. We were talking about the relationship between

0: special education teachers are in short supply all over the country. They say part of what's behind burnout are the mountains of paperwork that come with the job. Now, a growing number of them are turning to AI to save time.
1: I think I have more time to talk to the kiddos and really build those relationships.
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6: It's 1A. I'm Todd Zwillick. Every year, the Library of Congress picks 25 pieces of audio that represent American history to add to the National Recording Registry. Our annual Sounds of America series features some of the latest selections every Wednesday over the next month. Today, the Go-Go's. Their debut album, Beauty and the Beat, in 1981, made the band a household name, and the band made history as the first and only all-female band to play their own instruments and write their own songs on the way to a number one record. And it all started on the streets of Hollywood.
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0: and so much about my band, but it's also an homage to the Kinks, because they had that song Celluloid Heroes, and it starts out, everybody's a dreamer, everybody's a star.
1: Everybody's a star.
0: And in my version, because we were like these gutter snipes, you know, we were just wandering the streets of Hollywood, getting in trouble and getting drunk or whatever we wanted to do. We were wild childs. But that song really resonated with me. So this counts, changed the lines that were said before. We're all dreamers, we're all whores. And I just never stopped.

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2: It's a scorcher out there, but relief is on the way. Sunny today, highs near 96. Slight chance for showers tonight. Overnight low dropping back around 70. Showers off and on through the course of tomorrow with a high temperature peaking around 78 degrees. 12 noon here at 89.5 WHRV. 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
4: Right after the news.
10: Live from NPR News in Washington, I'm Windsor Johnston. Several candidates backed by President Trump scored victories in yesterday's Republican primaries, reinforcing the president's influence within the GOP ahead of the November midterms. NPR's Domenico Montanaro reports one of the most closely watched races was in Kentucky, where Congressman Tal Massey lost to a Trump-endorsed challenger.
11: Trump is on something of a revenge tour. The latest casualty, Congressman Thomas Massie of Kentucky. He lost to a Trump-backed challenger by about 10 points Tuesday night, and he saw tens of millions of dollars spent against him. In fact, it was the most expensive House primary in history, with $33 million spent on TV ads. Massie was a thorn in Trump's side, helping force the release of millions of pages of the Epstein files, for example. Now he joins a list of perceived political enemies that Trump has gone after, often successfully, in GOP primaries. But while Trump has proven his strength with the Republican base, general elections are a different story, and that'll likely put Republican candidates in swing districts in tough positions this fall. Domenico Montanaro, NPR News, Washington.
10: President Trump says he's in no hurry to make a deal with Iran. NPR's Franco Ordonez says a state of limbo surrounds any negotiations.
12: The threat the U.S. could strike this weekend speaks to the uncertainty some former officials like Mona Yacoubian, who is now at the Center for Strategic and International Studies, say is turning into a, quote, frozen conflict that could extend for months.
13: The bigger fear is also just that there is no resolution. Or there's a resolution that leads to Iran's retaining de facto control over the Strait of Hormuz and Iran being able to continue to be disruptive.
12: She called that a kind of half solution where Trump's constant threats and the potential retaliation impair any real movement toward economic repair or economic growth. Franco Ordonez, NPR News.
10: Target stores are enjoying a sales bump. NPR's Scott Horsley reports the discount chain is one of several big retailers reporting earnings this week.
14: Target reported a jump in sales during the most recent quarter and raised its outlook for the rest of the year. The discount retailer says it saw increased demand in all categories, including groceries, beauty products, and general merchandise. Bond yields have pulled back a bit after hitting multi-year highs on Tuesday. Crude oil prices have also softened, but retail gasoline prices continue to climb. AAA says the average price of regular gas rose a little more than 2 cents a gallon overnight. Scott Horsley, NPR News, Washington.
10: Former Massachusetts Congressman Barney Frank has died at the age of 86. Frank was one of the first openly gay members of Congress. He helped shape the landmark Dodd-Frank financial reform law after the 2008 financial crisis. This is NPR News.
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2: This is WHRO News with a look at local, state, and regional headlines. Abby Zwerner, the Newport News teacher shot by a six-year-old student in January 2023, was the first witness Tuesday in the trial of Ebony Parker, who was the assistant principal at Richneck Elementary on the day of the shooting. Parker faces 8 counts of child abuse with reckless disregard for life. A note of transparency, Newport News Public Schools are stakeholders in Heretta, which holds the license to the WHRO stations. Armed Forces Brewing Company, the controversial brewery, which closed its Norfolk location in March 2025, is now suing multiple people and organizations, saying it was treated unfairly in its attempt to set up shop in the city. The company opened in Ghent in 2024 and immediately faced community backlash. 4 women connected to a multi-million dollar counterfeit coupon scheme were sentenced in Norfolk Federal Court. The sentences ranged from 6 to 18 months. The women were the top buyers in an illegal coupon operation led by Lorianne Talons and her husband Pacifico, who designed fake coupons and sold them on the internet from their Virginia Beach home. Governor Abigail Spanberger signed bills aimed at improving Virginia's education system on Monday. One enrolls Virginia in the Interstate Teacher Mobility Compact. Other bills include keeping a School Construction and Modernization Commission in place and requirements for schools to notify parents of enrollment deadlines. Barry Graham, WHRO News. For full coverage, go to WHRO.org.
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4: Welcome to The New Yorker Radio Hour. I'm David Remnick. Guess what? The 250th anniversary of the Declaration of Independence is nearly upon us. And to think about this occasion and what it means, I've asked Jill Lepore to join us. Jill's been a staff writer at The New Yorker for many years, and just this month, she won the Pulitzer Prize for her book, We the People, A History of the U.S. Constitution. Jill Lepore is a professor of history and law at Harvard University, and she's our host for today's program.
8: Way back in the 1930s, in the dark days of the Great Depression, with democracy on the rocks, the U.S. government hired more than 6,000 out-of-work writers for something called the Federal Writers Project. They brought on all kinds of writers, from newspaper reporters to playwrights, anybody who used to make some kind of a living by writing and couldn't anymore. Ralph Ellison, Saul Bellow, Zora Neale Hurston, John Cheever, Richard Wright, they all got involved. Studs Terkel, too. He got his start at the Federal Writers Project. The government sent those writers out all over the country to talk to people, to listen to people, to chronicle American life. The project's folklore editor, Benjamin Botkin, said he wanted to turn the streets, the stockyards, and the hiring halls into literature. The idea that documenting ordinary lives was important was part of how Americans in the 1930s saved democracy at home. So this year, the 250th anniversary of the founding of the United States, I got really interested in what a project like that might find out today. We're going to hear that later. But I've also been really curious about what Americans thought about the state of the country 50 years ago, the bicentennial.
17: Revolution, that's what it means.
18: Well, it's just a celebration of 200 years. Lots of work and...
8: I came across this film deep in the National Archives. It's called The Birthday Party. It was commissioned by the National Park Service, which hired a documentary filmmaker named Joe Giovai to make a little film, vox pop style, man on the street, Federal Writers Project style. Reporters went all over the country to ask Americans what the nation's 200th birthday meant to them.
17: It's a good thing. It's a big celebration. It's like a great big birthday. I'm glad it's happening. I'm really excited about it.
19: I don't see a great orgy of celebration. Right now, we don't have a great deal to celebrate.
20: I feel that it might leave a lot of people out.
21: I'm just thankful to be here, be a part of the centennial.
8: This film somehow got lost. I don't know if anyone ever even watched it, but I've watched it like 50 times. I love this stuff. I would eat this stuff for breakfast, lunch, and dinner. It's a message in a bottle. There are middle-aged men wearing pork pie hats, smoking pipes, women with long straight hair parted in the middle, young guys with really, really long hair and beards or afros. There are bell bottoms and beads. And the thing is, America at 250 seems now, to a lot of people, to me anyway, it seems like a mess. In a piece I wrote for the magazine this winter, I called the 250th a goat rodeo, and I stand by that. But the bicentennial had kind of the same vibe. A lot of the people you can hear in this birthday party film, and not just the countercultural types, they just weren't too head up about America at 200.
22: For me, it doesn't have any real significant meaning. I mean, what's the difference between 199 years or 201 years?
23: In many ways, the bicentennial is just being fabricated.
24: If at the time of the bicentennial, we still have, 8% unemployment, I can't see any reason to go around patting ourselves on the back for having just survived two centuries. We have a long way to go, baby, as Billie Jean King might have paraphrased it.
8: So what do you hear there?
25: I hear a couple of things. One is a critique that was made about the bicentennial, which is that it had become commercialized. And I think also a deep sense of uncertainty about how you're supposed to act in a moment like that.
8: Beverly Gage is a professor of history at Yale. In researching her new book, This Land is Your Land, Gage went out on the road a few years ago, trying to figure out how this country tells the story of its own past. I really wanted to talk to her about this bicentennial film.
25: So is, like any birthday or big marker, is it just a sort of fake occasion? And also, how do you relate to a country that I actually think it's kind of remarkable that it lasted 200 and then 250 years? So I would not agree with the commenter who was saying, what's the big deal? But nonetheless, how to relate to and maybe even celebrate a country about which you feel profoundly ambivalent.
26: The bicentennial, I think it could be a very profitable thing for business here in Washington.
27: Well, it's a bad time, I think, to have it. So I really don't know what we have to gain by it.
22: Well, after Watergate, the morale of the country's low. Maybe if we could inject some national spirit back into the country, it would do a lot of good.
25: I loved the comment that the bicentennial was coming at a really inconvenient time.
8: we ought
25: to reschedule, which I think a lot of people feel about 2026 too.
8: I think that woman was basically my aunt,
25: The other thing that strikes me is that there are not more convenient moments in history. And one of the things that you can see reflected in that clip is how persistent the anxiety that the country is in decline, that it's flying apart, that you are living at the worst moment. In fact, one of the opening images of the book is this famous, you can tell me, apocryphal or true, moment with Ben Franklin after the Constitutional Convention when he says, hey, you know, that sun on the back of George Washington's chair, is the sun rising or setting on the republic that we've created? So at the very moment that the Constitution has been created, there's this anxiety. Are we making progress or are we already in decline? And so you can certainly hear that in the 70s. Now, I think there are particular things about our moment that make those concerns acute in a different way, but they are almost constant in the story of this country.
8: There are also some bits in this film of a kind of anguished account of American progress. There's another clip, I think, from this lady that I think of as my aunt with the blue glasses.
0: And another thing, we have the different nationality problems, the different color problems. However, we have begun to accept some of it, I think.
1: There's a lot of divisions here in the United States. Used to be called the melting pot. I don't know what's happening here. You know, maybe the compounds are beginning to separate again, and the people in the United States are diverging again. So, like, if they're going to do anything rather than celebrating, I think it's the time to start implementing all the things they have on paper, getting it out into the streets.
3: If some people that are in power right now would sort of reconstruct quickly what took place in 1776 and what the colonies wanted, these are what the minorities sometimes want.
8: Is that optimism? Do you hear optimism there?
25: I do to some degree. But what I see there is something that I wonder how much we have of anymore, which is a willingness to think about a moment like the Bicentennial as an opportunity. A whole range of different movements, but especially movements of social change, social progress, used to seize upon the symbols, the stories of the founding of American national identity. The early women's rights advocates, the abolitionists, were so engaged with these questions about the meaning of the Declaration, the meaning of the Constitution, what it is that the country ought to be, could be, has been.
8: Is it not the case that the Tea Party movement or the No Kings movement are engaged in that kind of work?
25: Right. I think that those are great examples and great counterexamples.
8: So I want to turn to one last clip from the Bicentennial film, this young, long-haired guy in a jean jacket and big mirrored shades.
5: I don't know. Maybe progress is regress. I think we've done already enough, enough buildings and enough covering the earth with concrete and destroyed enough of nature already that maybe progress is regress. I don't know.
25: He really captures a moment in history, the sensibility of the mid-70s.
8: Yeah, how so?
25: You can just see the force of all of these movements and incredible cultural changes that had happened over a relatively short period of time, right? He has a counterculture vibe. He has an environmentalist vibe. He's questioning all the big narratives. You can tell from the pacing of his voice that he may also be shaped by certain things that he has himself imbibed in recent years. I don't want to cast aspersions or suggest it.
8: So, as a person who has been exploring the implications of this moment, the 250th anniversary of the country, now for a few years on the road, in classrooms, what is your July 4th plan?
25: New Haven does actually incredible fireworks every 4th of July. Also, maybe not for the 4th itself, but I want to go to D.C. because there's going to be this wild thing called the Great American State Fair going on that the administration is putting on the Mall. And I'm actually quite curious to see what that's going to look like. I'm sure I won't love all of the history on display there, but I do like that something is happening in this moment. So the energy behind it isn't bad, even though I'm not sure how I'm going to be able to engage the execution.
8: Hey, man, progress is regress, you know?
25: That's the way to engage.
8: Beverly Gage is a professor of history at Yale University. Her books include G-Man, a biography of J. Edgar Hoover, and This Land is Your Land.
6: I'd like to see the bicentennial deal with the kind of future I think we're going to have, and I think it's going to be a sort of troubled future.
8: We're going to talk about that future in a moment. I'm Jill Lepore, and this is the New Yorker Radio Hour. 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
8: This is the New Yorker Radio Hour, and I'm Jill Lepore. I'm a staff writer for the magazine, and I wrote an essay about the Declaration of Independence for the New Yorker's special issue called America at 250. And that's our theme for today's program also, America at 250. The MAGA movement has put a lot of attention on America's past. So has the Black Lives Matter movement. It's a big and often pretty heated argument, and most historians aren't really in that argument. Most of us are just watching. But that argument raises vital questions about the role historians play in public life. American history, like any history, is full of beauty and also tragedy. Have historians got the mix right? I wanted to talk about this war over America's past with Jelani Cobb, who, like me, is both a historian and a journalist. And we're also pretty close in age. We were both kids during the bicentennial.
28: One of the things that stands out to me was that Richard Pryor released an album that year, which we totally cannot even say the name of, but it is Bicentennial, insert racial epithet here.
8: Yeah.
28: Where he goes in on kind of the contradictions of the founding and race and slavery and kind of prime targets, exemplifying particular contradictions in the founding of the country.
8: I listened to this Gil Scott-Heron piece called Bicentennial Blues.
28: Oh, wow. Yeah.
8: Yeah, like it's some good rhymes about the state of our country.
29: The blues is grown, but not the home. The blues is grown, but the country has not. The blues remembers everything the country forgot. It's a bicentennial year, and the blues is celebrating a birthday, and it's a bicentennial blues.
8: It seems to me that so much about this moment this year goes right to the core of the questions that have animated so much of your work, both as a journalist and as a historian. And yet it's also just kind of just such a messy moment.
28: But at the same time, it seems like this is a moment where we're least likely to embrace particular kinds of messiness. And what I mean by that is, you know, we saw earlier this year the federal government, you know, attempt to remove the plaques from the president's house in Philadelphia that talked about the history of slavery in the early republic and people who were enslaved at that site. We've had this kind of contentious discussion about American greatness, you know, anchored in the Make America Great Again rhetoric that we've seen from Donald Trump. But the problem with that kind of sanitized approach to history, at least in my estimation, is that it prevents you from getting to the things that actually are the basis of a claim for greatness in saying, you know, out of this incredibly flawed founding moment, there are people who across generations and across centuries engage in the work, often at the cost of their own lives, of trying to push the country in a more democratic direction. And I don't know that we're going to get that particular conversation this year.
8: You know, we've been reading a lot about the kinds of erasures, deletions, suppression, censorship that's going on all over the country, but largely through institutions that are under the influence or control of the national government, like the National Park Service. There's a really kind of amazing organization called Save Our Signs that's been going around taking photos of signs and making a big archive of them online. How much of an effect will that have? Like, do you think, what's the tale of those changes?
28: I think that people are right to be concerned. You know, the president also said that he thought that the Smithsonian African American Museum focused too much on how terrible slavery was, which is an astounding kind of thing to say, especially if you recognize that the impetus for the American Revolution are offenses that are categorically less than kidnapping, raping, and enslaving, bondage of people. And so it's an astounding thing for someone to say. And at the same time, I feel like you can't unring a bell that generations of historians have done so much work to increase the public consciousness, to increase the availability of access to this kind of information, that ultimately it would be very difficult to sanitize those kinds of things now. There's an astounding array of books, documentaries, private museums.
8: You can't unring the bell, not even the Liberty Bell.
28: Not even the Liberty Bell.
8: I think the short film that the Trump administration's America 250 Commission had projected onto the Washington Monument over the winter, which is a story of American history, is a good proxy for the version of American history that the federally funded celebration intends to proffer. And as a historian, I find it somewhat bewildering.
28: That film was really interesting. It was strange and demoralizing in a particular way, but also strange. And it was almost like historical trolling. They gerrymandered the founding to include Christopher Columbus. Yeah. And I think that was just an attempt to critique people on the left who have associated Columbus's arrival in the Western Hemisphere with the subsequent tides of warfare and genocide and all the other kinds of things that happened, you know, in the wake of 1492. And him being kind of removed, and also the idea that you can discover a place where there are already people living.
8: There is no land acknowledgement in this film.
28: Well, there is a land acknowledgement. It's the acknowledgement that Columbus landed.
8: Yeah, so there's a lot of providentialism in it. And in a way, it seemed to me a little bit like, you know, George Bancroft, the 19th century historian, right? He has this providentialist account of the history of the United States that's written in the 1830s. But it's really the manifesto for manifest destiny, right?
28: Sure.
8: Like this, we're fated to expand across the continent, and that was his agenda, and this is our God-given right. But then it has kind of tacked onto it, like a Mark Andreessenism or like a Muskism. It's like a technology boosting. Like that's also like it. We are fated by our providential God to go to Mars. Like that's kind of what.
28: Right. Yeah. Yeah. I mean, presidents and presidential administrations have had their preferred versions of history for a long time. But they did tend to leave it in the hands of historians. where this seems very much like a kind of made-to-order political speech.
8: So who does get to tell the story then this year? I mean, I was thinking, you know, you and I have this weird thing in common, which is that we're both trained as academic scholars mm-hmm. of history, and we also work as journalists. You're at the pinnacle mm-hmm. of that profession as dean of the Columbia School of Journalism. So I'm wondering if you think about this moment differently in your capacity as a historian.
28: The historian part of me is very interested in how this fits into other kind of commemorative moments. And, you know, it occurred to me that it was like, oh, okay, this is the only president who's been impeached twice. He's a wildly polarizing figure. But then I look back to 1976, and those July 4th celebrations were presided over by Gerald Ford, who was not elected president or vice president, and had controversially pardoned, you know, Richard Nixon. And so there was that. In 1876, Ulysses S. Grant tacks on his comments about the nation's centennial to a State of the Union address. He went on and on about the kind of industrial progress and mm-hmm. the amount of railroads that, and he was like, oh, also the bondsmen are now free. But he goes on, he's really into like what we would have called GNP, you know, in our time. Mm-hmm. But the country is still bleeding from the wounds mm-hmm. of the Civil War. So I think that none of these moments are really kind of picture perfect in that way. They just emerge, and then we kind of look at them through the lens of what's going on around us right now.
8: But you know what's so interesting about what you say about the centennial is I think of that celebration as really forward-looking. It really was a celebration of American ingenuity and technical mm-hmm. and industrial growth. And it was very forward-looking, almost a kind of like, what is the century of the future going to be? Mm-hmm. And I think the bicentennial was kind of mixed in that regard. People didn't really want to look back except at the costumes. But there was a sense, you know, Ford had given that speech when he took the oath of office, our long national nightmare has come to an end, mm-hmm. right? Watergate, Pentagon Papers, Vietnam, these things are behind us. Sure, the recession, but there was, by 76, some sense of maybe it's worth looking forward. But what I think is odd about this 2026 moment and the Make America Great Again movement's relationship to it is that the future almost seems to be only found in the past. I mean, it's a really, mm-hmm. there's no reason for America 250 not to be a futuristic, like, our version of the Jetsons, let's look ahead to the next 250 years. What are we going to be doing in space or whatever? But it seems almost uniquely obsessed with the past.
28: It does. That curious absence is partly a product of Donald Trump himself, because rhetorically, he hasn't been really the kind of president that says, you know, we're going to cure cancer, as Nixon and Obama, you know, both did, or we're going to go to the moon, or we're going to go. I mean, there's, you know, the kind of occasional passing reference to these things, but that's not what you associate with him. You really associate him with much more of a kind of grievance politic about where we have gone in the past 50 years or so. What I usually refer to as a nostalgiocracy.
8: Bring back coal.
28: Right.
8: Right.
28: Why? Like, what is our attachment to coal? Like, I mean, if we have an industry that can replace coal, and why do we specifically want, you know, internal combustion engines?
8: But I want to ask you, though, I'm really fascinated by what you label as historical trolling, because I think that's spot on. But I also wonder how you respond to the notion that that is a reaction to essentially a kind of historical trolling on the left, or mm-hmm. what people on the right would feel is like, you know, this kind of woke progressive who insisted that we have land acknowledgments and talk about white fragility and adopt, you know, this new ethnic studies curriculum, or, you know, whatever list of things might be on that list of grievances. Mm-hmm. And that there was an over-rotation in that direction that was as top-down, not from the office of the president, but from cultural elites and coastal elites, and that the particular emphasis of the America 250 administration's commission is an attempt to rotate back to some norm.
28: You know what I think? I think it's really interesting because, as you very well know, like, interpretations of American history have been contentious from the outset. And, you know, there are wildly divergent ideas about what even the American Revolution meant. At first, there's the kind of idea that it's this incredible leap forward for human freedom, and then, you know, another generation of historians, progressive historians, see it as purely a capitalist land grab, essentially, that benefits the landed aristocracy. And I think that is great, and that's healthy, that we debate, you know, what these things mean. And so I think that we have to make room for a divergence of opinions while upholding the same sorts of intellectual standards that the historical profession has benefited from and relies upon. And I think that outside of that, we should, you know, as we say, have maybe argument without end.
8: And yet, school teachers have to have a lesson plan.
28: Sure.
8: You know, it's different than being an academic historian, where we're having argument without end. New evidence emerges, new interpretations, new methods, new people, new ideas. History is the argument, right? But you're the third grade teacher trying to figure out what to do for the 250th in your classroom. You've read all about the 1619 Project and its lessons plans are available to you. There's stuff coming from your state legislature, your school district. Parents have opinions. You can't really teach the debate to the third grade or the fifth grade.
28: You can't reliably do that in college with undergrads.
8: No.
28: Yeah.
8: I think one of the things I sometimes feel really responsible for as a member of the historical profession is I think that academic historians have largely abdicated their obligation to K-12 teachers, and there are huge exceptions. But I think it leaves those classrooms much more vulnerable to this kind of ideological flip-flopping, where, you know, mm-hmm. a state will say, you must do this, and then the party affiliation of the legislature will change in the next elections, and then they'll say, no, you must not teach that, you must teach this. I mean, I think teachers are really afraid to... You know, museums are afraid of what they're going to put on their walls.
28: Yeah.
8: Civics teachers don't know how to teach civics. Like, what are our obligations to engaging in that work with them? Or,
28: you know, we're talking about history where no one really wants to put their head above the parapet. Hmm. And, you know, you could just go on living your life and doing work that is important for a select number of people, but really getting into the kind of framing of public discourse is where you can get so much trouble that you might reasonably resist ever doing that again.
8: Mm-hmm.
28: And at the same time, we really need people to do that. And I think, obviously, your work has pointed to that in some really important ways about us having to do the very difficult work of hammering out a national narrative that we can take pride in, that we can all kind of claim and feel some sort of reflection of ourselves, of our values, of things that we find admirable, and some common basis for us to begin to, you know, work together on the challenges of self-government.
8: Mm-hmm. Yeah, you know, I think too, you know, I talked to a lot of people lately who say, it's a hard time to be out in public, running for office, engaging in any kind of political discourse or public activity.
28: Mm-hmm.
8: But their response is, tend your own garden. But they think of it as a kind of a community garden. And I really mm-hmm. love that, which is like, all right, we're going to have a potluck for the July 4th, and we're going to invite everybody in the neighborhood, figure out what our neighborhood used to do for July 4th, and write July 4th speeches in our fifth grade classroom, or, you know, record a 4th of July speech podcast. Like, just that there are, like, little things in your kid's classroom, in the retirement community that your mother's at, like, have some experience of, hey, what does this mean to you? The idea that we're sitting around waiting for the occupant of the White House to tell us what American history means, you know, that's the thing where you just kind of want to walk into traffic. But
28: I think that's true. I also think it's consistent with what, you know, people might have thought in much earlier generations. For all of its contradictions and the things that our critique about him. One of the things I think that Jefferson really got right was his emphasis on localism in American democracy. You know, a kind of civic undertaking with their closest neighbors and, you know, the people who were in their community and sitting down and saying, this is what we think is right for us. And I understand that these people on the other side of the hill are going to do something that they think is right for them. And, you know, we're mostly okay with that.
8: Old-fashioned political tolerance.
28: Yeah.
8: You know, I feel I teach at a law school now, and I see where it used to be the most ambitious students wanted to go to Washington, work for the federal government. And a lot of them are going back to their home states, their home towns. And I wonder if you see that in journalism.
28: Yes. The short answer is yes. And there has been this real emphasis on local news in the past decade in particular. And people have, because local news has been so challenged, it's caused this assessment of all the things that local news does, the way in which, you know, they bind communities together, that those local newspapers tend to not be as polarizing because with a small margin of success, you have to bring in everyone. And you are also writing for a community that you know very well.
8: That same kind of community work of just being there and having those conversations, doing that reporting is part of binding up civil society.
28: Right.
8: Yeah.
28: Right. And doing the fundamental thing that you have to do in a democracy, which is talk to people.
8: Yeah. Yeah. Thanks so much, Jelani. It was great having you, and happy 250th.
28: Thank you. And happy 250th to you as well.
8: Jelani Cobb is dean of the Journalism School at Columbia University and my fellow staff writer at The New Yorker. I'm Jill Lepore, sitting in for David Remnick for this special episode of The New Yorker Radio Hour. We'll continue in just a moment.
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8: Welcome back to the New Yorker Radio Hour. I'm Jill Lepore, sitting in today for David Remnick. I'm a historian, and I'm here because if there's one occasion that gets everybody riled up about history, it's an annual. centennial, bicentennial, semi-quincentennial, times when Americans take stock of the country. And that's what we're doing today. Earlier in this program, we listened to excerpts from a documentary that asked Americans in the 1970s about the bicentennial. I love that style of documentary so much, the tradition that journalists call vox pop, that I wanted to hear what it would sound like if we made a piece like that for the Radio Hour today. So we collaborated with an organization of audio storytellers known

0: from a documentary that asked Americans in the 1970s about the bicentennial. I love that style of documentary so much, the tradition that journalists call vox pop, that I wanted to hear what it would sound like if we made a piece like that for the Radio Hour today. So we collaborated with an organization of audio storytellers known as Transom. They sent producers to Illinois and California, Louisiana, Vermont, Utah. They went to gas stations and city parks, to malls and street corners, to dairy farms, to listen to us, to Americans. Because here's what I think. You could talk to politicians. You could talk to scholars, pundits, reporters. But what this moment means, I think you'll find that right here.
1: We're doing a radio program about the 250th anniversary of America. Can we ask you a couple questions?
2: Sure.
1: Do you have plans to celebrate the 4th of July this year?
2: Of course, of course.
1: What are you going to do?
2: Probably go see a parade and just be an American.
1: Yeah. How do you feel about being an American right now?
2: I feel great. I personally am very proud to be an American.
1: Yeah.
2: I've been in this country since I was 15 years old. I came from Mexico, from Guadalajara, Jalisco, and I was given opportunities, and this is the land of opportunities, and we should remain that way forever and ever.
3: I'm 75 years old, so put that in they pipe and smoke it.
4: What part of New Orleans are you from?
3: I grew up uptown.
4: Do you have any vision of what the country will be like in 50 years for the 300?
3: In 50 years? Didn't I tell you I was 75 years old? That's 100 and a quarter.
4: Not that you'll be here, but what would you want it to look like, the United
3: what
4: States?
3: What I would want it to look like?
4: Yeah, what do you want it to be like?
3: What would anybody want it to be? What was that James Baldwin said? Black people just want to be what? Left alone. That's it. Just leave us alone, you know.
5: We're talking to everyday Americans, man. Chicagoans. They got me doing the Chicago part, right?
6: Are you a Chicagoan?
5: Oh, yeah, born and raised.
6: Where at?
5: Southside. And so, man, the country's turning 250 on July
6: 4th. I'm excited about it. We're going to have a big party in the yard here. So if you're around, you're welcome to come by. We're going to have a big barbecue.
1: How do you feel about this being the 250th birthday of America?
7: Well, now that I know it's the 250th anniversary, I might do kick back and do a little shimmy or a shake, for sure.
8: Honestly, I thought it was a little older, to be honest, but I mean, it's great. I mean, yeah.
9: What does being an American mean for you?
10: This America? This ain't America for us. I never got the chance to feel a American way. We don't got no First Amendment. We ain't got no Second Amendment. We ain't got no amendments due to the skin color. Why we don't got no piece of that pie? Why we don't got our 40 acres in the mule? You feel me? So for that flag, that's dead to me. But I do appreciate my life here. I do appreciate the people that I run into. That's how I feel about this America. It's not for us.
11: I'm from Alabama. I teach school in Birmingham. I teach seventh grade history. It's my 34th year as a teacher. I think the traditional ideas that we have about our history, that America's the land of the free, the home of the brave, equality, you know, that's what I tell my kids. I believe that Constitution that I make them learn because it's important. You know, this is the country they live in, and if they don't agree with everything, then grow up and change it. You know, make it what you want it to be.
12: I think freedom is an illusion. I think that we work, we're taxed every which way. My grandkids, my own kids, can't afford homes. Their dream is gone. Their money's spent. I thought of leaving. Like, where do I go? My ancestors came here. They came from Europe, England mostly. Maybe that's what I need to do and prepare my family to do the same thing, but where is that place?
0: We're going to have a 250th birthday in this country. Does that mean anything to you?
13: It's like asking me what kind of napkins I want at the birthday.

0: birthday party when the house is on fire right now? Like, how am I supposed to give a shit? Like, it's not that I don't like birthday parties. I just... I've got to put out this fire first. I don't know. You buy whatever napkins you want. So I've got this rash on my arm. And it's getting worse. And I feel like I should go to the doctor. But what I did instead today, just now, I work in a grocery store that sells like supplements and lotions made out of like rosemary and pansies and stuff. And I've started treating the people who sell that stuff the way I should be treating my doctor. And it's like, it's expensive. It's like $14 for a little vial of it. But, you know, that's cheaper than the blank check I'm going to give to the urgent care that's next to the Price Chopper. I don't even believe in this stuff, but it's what I can afford. So it's that kind of is my health care. Like, one of the reasons I moved to Vermont is because Canada's right there. Like, it's right there. Like, free health care is right there. I just got to walk through the woods to get there.
1: Does this year being the 250 year anniversary, does that make a difference for how you'll spend the 4th of July?
2: Hopefully I'm going to spend it watching wonderful things on a TV set with my president.
1: What would you like to see?
2: Fireworks, parades, red, white, and blue, people happy. Finally, people coming together instead of fighting each other. That's what I'd like to see.
1: Red, white, and blue. So the flag is very important to you.
2: Yes. I mean, we're the freest country on earth, and nobody seems to know it.
1: Do you feel like your family history is tied up in this country's history?
2: Oh, yeah. Yeah. I mean, my first husband killed in Vietnam, you know. Uncles killed in Vietnam. Uncles killed in World War II. Yeah.
1: So your family has fought for us.
2: Yes, yes.
1: What does that mean to you?
2: What would it mean to you? I mean, it means everything.
3: Where were you for the bicentennial?
4: Boy, I was only 5 years old. So I was probably on the farm. Didn't ever travel. Like I said, I didn't ever go anywhere.
3: What is a patriot?
4: Patriot believes, in my opinion, that in a moment's notice, if something were to invade this country, they would stand up, grab whatever they had, and head for the front line.
3: And do you think you're a patriot?
4: Absolutely. I'd die for my family in a minute, right?
3: And your country?
4: Absolutely. Why not? If you're dying for your country, you're dying for your family, right?
1: What do you remember about the bicentennial?
3: It was everywhere. I was 10. My parents took me on a long cross-country drive, sort of an observation. We went to Philadelphia and Washington and Boston from Peoria, Illinois.
1: That's where you were living?
3: Yeah, it was a fun trip, like a month long. They were both school teachers. So off for the summer, we took off with our little pull-along camper. I've always been a huge history person, and I credit that trip with a lot of it.
1: Wow.
3: Yeah, it was cool.
5: I'm born and raised in the Ninth Ward, and I have 4 siblings that was also raised in the Ninth Ward.
1: Do you see your family's history as being wrapped up in the country's history?
5: Yeah. My grandmother, she was 98 when she left us, and just having her stories on how she would be in the fields with her aunt picking potatoes, cotton, you know, and just trying to make ends meet. Yeah, it's a mirror.
1: Can you say more about that mirror?
5: Today, not really having too much wages. You have to work like 3 or 4 jobs just to make ends meet. What do I do? You know, do I eat? If I eat, well, I'm asleep.
1: How does that fit with the story of America you've been told?
5: It don't fit. You know, it don't add up.
1: And yet, on the 4th of July, you party with your family.
5: Yes, because it's our story of how we coming over, how we making it, and making ends meet.
1: What does freedom mean to you?
6: It means I've been to jail before, you know what I mean? So freedom is be able to walk outside and not have to check in with anybody, and you know what I mean?
1: In 50 years, it'll be 300 years of this country. What do you think our country will look like, or what do you hope it'll be like?
6: Oh, wow. I don't even think I can imagine what it'll be like. I would like to say, you know, I'd see more grass and less buildings, you know. And I feel like in 50 years, it's just going to be like so much buildings and everything like that, you know. I like trees. I like just hanging in nature. And I think in 50 years, it's not just going to be around here and things like that.
7: What we typically call this, we live in Salt Lake City, so what we typically call this is the West Desert. And the West Desert is quite barren, quite monotone, but still vast and beautiful. I applied for citizenship last year and had my interview in December, and now I'm just waiting for the oath ceremony, which is kind of the last formal step. I have never felt anything but optimistic about the future and about becoming a U.S. citizen, and now everything that's going on internationally makes me worried. I came here as a kid. I have always been here legally. You know, I'm an engineer. I have a master's degree. Like, I am one of the lucky ones, per se, right? If it's this challenging for me, I can't imagine how everybody else feels.
8: I usually see my family on the 4th of July, but we don't always celebrate it, if that makes sense.
9: Yeah, why not?
8: Sometimes the politics in the country don't make us feel particularly patriotic, but we still like to get together and barbecue and maybe catch some fireworks. Still here just trying to raise my kids and like make sure that they have a good childhood. I was just discussing with my friend here that we're actually going to get them dual citizenship. So, you know, they'll have options to stay here or, you know, move to another country where they have citizenship if they want to.
10: My 4th of July, summertime, it's about partying, man, having fun, relaxing, enjoying yourself, man. You got to get away from all this trouble and this hate in the world, man. It's I don't like it. Respect is the word, sweetheart.
11: Do you feel proud to be an American right now?
12: I feel proud to be an American here. I don't know about on the world stage. I don't know that it means the same thing as it did when I was younger as far as being able to go to another country and say, oh, I'm an American. We're doing things right. It doesn't feel like we're doing things right now, but I don't want to be from somewhere else.
1: So you're all young. Hopefully you'll be around for the 300-year anniversary of our country in 50 years. What do you think it'll look like, this land, this country?
13: I hope that we'll be thriving, that the working class of the United States is going to be in a much better position.
1: Do you imagine yourself still being in Tennessee?
13: I don't know. I feel like if you want anything to change, you can't abandon ship. To truly make change in an area, you have to stay and fight for progress.
14: It's a process. Sometimes it seems as though we go forward and then we go backward. We go forward and we go backward. But the way I look at going backwards is, think about a bow and arrow. In order for the bow to go any length, it has to be gone, go backwards. And there's tension in going backwards. But then when you let it go, it springs forward. I think that's possibly where we might be right now in America. We're in another area where we have a lot of tension and a lot of misunderstanding. But eventually we're going to soar forward. And truth and righteousness is going to prevail. You know, It always does.
9: Those are the voices of Americans all over the country, gathered for us by Transom as part of their Listeners Project. I'm Jill Lepore, and this is the New Yorker Radio Hour. David Remnick will be back with you next week. Meanwhile, thanks so much for spending time with me today. And happy 250th, however you plan to spend the 4th of July.
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19: And she says, Beta, my son, we are six. 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
22: Live from NPR News in Washington, I'm Windsor Johnston. The Justice Department is expected to unseal charges today against former Cuban President Raul Castro. They're tied to the 1996 shootdown of two civilian planes flown by a Miami-based exile group. Ahead of the expected announcement, Secretary of State Marco Rubio issued a message marking Cuban Independence Day. NPR's Ada Peralta reports from Miami.
23: Secretary of State Marco Rubio says Cuba is suffering not because of a U.S. blockade, but because their government has placed the good of a few insiders ahead of the good of the Cuban people. Rubio said the only thing in the way of a better future for Cuba is the people who control their country. If owning your own business and having the right to vote is possible outside Cuba, he said, why is it not possible for you inside Cuba? Rubio spoke as the Justice Department prepared to announce an indictment against former Cuban President Raul Castro. Cuba has said the U.S. is simply trying to justify an illegal and inhumane military intervention against Cuba. Ada Peralta, NPR News, Miami.
22: President Trump is delivering the commencement address at the U.S. Coast Guard Academy in Connecticut today. During his speech, Trump again pointed to the war in Iran.
24: Everything's gone. Their Navy's gone. Their Air Force is gone. Just about everything.
0: The only question is, do we go and finish it up, or are they going to be signing a document? Let's see what happens.
22: Trump says Tehran is now facing a choice between reaching an agreement with the U.S. or risking further action. Two police officers who helped defend the U.S. Capitol during the January 6th insurrection are suing over a new $1.7 billion settlement fund. The officers want to block anyone involved in the riot from receiving money through the program, which compensates people claiming they were politically targeted by prosecutors. The NAACP is calling on black athletes to withhold support from public universities in states that are rolling back voting rights. NPR's Kristen Wright reports the request comes after a U.S. Supreme Court decision that weakened the Voting Rights Act.
2: The NAACP is urging black athletes who are being recruited by public universities in states weakening the power of black voters to not commit to going to those schools until those state governments restore fair congressional maps. The civil rights group is targeting eight states in the South where major college football and basketball programs made up of mostly black players rake in big money. The NAACP is also asking college athletes to elevate the issue and call on leaders to speak out against racial redistricting. It's also urging alumni, donors, and fans to withhold financial support. Several Republican-led states are racing to redraw congressional districts in an effort to flip seats, effectively diluting black voting power. Kristen Wright, NPR News.
22: This is NPR. The World Health Organization says the Ebola outbreak in the Democratic Republic of Congo and neighboring Uganda is spreading rapidly. Nearly 600 suspected cases have been reported, and at least 139 deaths are under investigation. One American aid worker who was treating patients in Congo has tested positive and was evacuated for treatment in Germany. The National Trust for Historic Places has just released its annual list of the most endangered sites in the United States. NPR's Netta Ulibi reports.
3: The list of 11 places has a theme, honoring the idea that all people are created equal. It includes the oldest Quaker meeting house in Massachusetts and a few sites that have been affected by President Trump's administration, including the President's House in Philadelphia, where the National Park Service removed some information about enslaved people there. National Trust President Carol Quillen calls that historical erasure.
4: That's a threat to preservation that we're also interested in protesting.
3: The National Trust is currently suing the Trump administration over its construction of a ballroom on White House grounds. Netta Ulibi, NPR News.
22: A fast-moving wildfire near Simi Valley, California, has forced thousands of people to evacuate their homes. The fire started Monday in Ventura County and has burned more than 1,600 acres. Authorities say at least one home has been destroyed and several neighborhoods remain under evacuation orders. On Wall Street, the Dow is up 490 points. I'm Windsor Johnston, NPR News in Washington.
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4: It's Here and Now, one of the first recognized albums expressing an Asian American identity, is preserved at the Smithsonian. The landmark 1973 album Grain of Sand was created by three Asian American activists and musicians. The genre-defying music combines folk, jazz, and blues, and is often considered a blend of political statements within a collective art project. As we look at 25 objects that tell the story of America in honor of the country's 250th birthday, we invited Smithsonian curator Sojin Kim to discuss the legacy of A Grain of Sand. Sojin, welcome to Here and Now.
5: Hi, thank you for having me. 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
4: Yeah, well, you know, we have to start listening to some music, right? So let's hear a little bit of one of the songs from Grain of Sand. And this song is titled, We Are the Children.

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4: This is Fresh Air. I'm Terry Gross. Let's get back to my interview with Andrew Weissman. His new book, Liar's Kingdom, asks why politicians aren't held legally responsible when they knowingly mislead or lie to the electorate. And he looks to other countries who do have such laws. Weissman was a lead prosecutor in the Mueller investigation, served as chief of the fraud section in the Justice Department, and general counsel of the FBI when Robert Mueller was the FBI director. He's now an MS Now legal analyst, host of the podcast Main Justice, and a professor at the NYU Law School. You mentioned that you were the subject of two of President Trump's executive orders. Can you tell us about those executive orders?
5: Well, let's see. The first one, I was an ex-

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1: 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The Justice Department is trying to let President Trump and his companies off the hook for any past tax problems. Critics say it's an obvious abuse of the tax and legal system.
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1: 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Mostly clear skies tonight with a low around 70 and a nice south wind, 6 to 13 miles an hour. And that all changes tomorrow. Slight chance of showers starting in the afternoon tomorrow, high near 85. Nighttime temperatures around 61. Continued chances of showers overnight into Friday through Saturday. Probably Sunday. We'll get more into the weather as the afternoon rolls along, but it's looking like rain. 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
1: President Trump says Gulf allies persuaded him not to resume attacks on Iran. Those allies fear the consequences of a renewed war. Could this become a frozen conflict?
2: If the blockades are lifted and there is no agreement, we can have a frozen conflict. But we have to get past this stage that we're in right now.
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3: 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K through 12 students around the country have struggled to perform in reading and math tests for a decade. Researchers have called it the, quote, learning recession. But now students in a handful of states are improving. 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It's 4:30. 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
0: 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I'm Scott Detrow.
4: And I'm Juana Summers. Coming up, how and why more and more special education teachers are turning to artificial intelligence in the classroom.
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7: Live from NPR News in Culver City, California, I'm Dwayne Brown. On Capitol Hill, Democrats are up in arms about a nearly $2 billion fund President Trump's acting attorney general says could be used to provide reparation payments to January 6th rioters. NPR's Eric McDaniel has more.
8: Constitutional scholars say the pot of money is illegal, barring congressional action. It's Article 1, Section 9 of the U.S. Constitution. Congress gets to decide how money is allocated. But President Trump just set up an almost $2 billion fund to give money to people he says have been subjected to a politicized Justice Department. The acting attorney general told lawmakers on Capitol Hill that might include people who stormed the Capitol on January 6, 2021. The 14th Amendment also includes a provision that bars payments to insurrectionists. But Gerard Malioka, law professor at Indiana University, says it's unclear whether any January 6th payouts would also violate that clause. Eric McDaniel, NPR News, the Capitol.
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4: It's All Things Considered from NPR News. I'm Juana Summers.
0: And I'm Scott Detrow. It is commencement season, and at several campuses, graduates have been interrupting speeches with boos when speakers touched on artificial intelligence.
5: I think my gut reaction was I would be one of those people in the crowd booing.
4: That story coming up after this news.
6: Live from NPR News in Culver City, California, I'm Dwayne Brown. Raul Castro, the former president of Cuba, is facing criminal charges in the U.S., including murder, for his alleged involvement in the deaths of humanitarian workers 30 years ago. That's when two small planes operated by the exile group Brothers to the Rescue were shot down. Four Cuban Americans were killed. Here's acting U.S. Attorney General Todd Blanche.
7: Today, we are announcing an indictment charging Raul Castro and several others with conspiracy to kill U.S. nationals.
6: Castro was Cuba's defense minister at the time and is no longer the country's president. He's now 94 years old and would have to be extradited to face the charges, but the U.S. and Cuba have no extradition agreement in place. In Pennsylvania, Bob Harvey coasted to victory in yesterday's Democratic primary for Congress. He'll face Republican incumbent Brian Fitzpatrick this fall. From member station WHYY, Emil Neal. Emily Neal has the story.
8: At the polls Tuesday, Steve Wojciechowski, 73 of Bucks County, says he supports Harvey and thinks he could win in a deeply purple district thanks to pocketbook issues.
9: Basically, if it's the economy stupid, then Bob's going to win because the economy is in such bad shape right now.
8: Republican voter Robert Price, 49 of Bucks County, says he doesn't wholeheartedly support Fitzpatrick, but will still cast his ballot for him in November.

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1: And you're listening on WHRV. It's 92 degrees in Norfolk at 544. This is All Things Considered. I'm Jordan Christie with WHRO News. Governor Abigail Spanberger vetoed a long-promised legal marijuana market for the Commonwealth yesterday. WVTF's Brad Kuttner has this report.
2: Democratic Petersburg Senator LaCharisse Aird was none too pleased to learn about Spanberger's veto of her legal weed market bill.
3: We were all hoping that under a Democratic governor, it would not be a question of whether we would have a retail marketplace, but when we would have a retail marketplace. And today's veto is evident that those expectations were false hope.
2: Spanberger, meanwhile, was light on specifics as to why she vetoed Aird's effort and instead said, quote, "Virginians deserve a system that replaces the illicit cannabis market with one that prioritizes our children's health and safety, public safety, product integrity, and accountability." But Aird said increased criminal penalties and other concerns, if they remain a priority for the governor, could doom a retail market effort in the future, too.
3: Those will be a non-starter for a future version of this legislation.
2: But Republican Senator Bryce Reeves, a former narcotics detective who voted against the bill despite positive impacts Democrats had hoped to see the industry make on state coffers, welcomed the veto.
4: Great. That's great for our youth. It's not all about money. Everything can't be about money. I've been saying we've been doing all the sin stuff. What's next? Prostitution?
2: The deadline for Spanberger to act on all remaining legislation is Saturday. In Richmond, I'm Brad Kuttner.
1: Maple syrup season was a bust in Virginia this spring, but farmers in Virginia's Highlands told reporter Leah Small that they hope to make up for the losses with cattle sales in a hot U.S. market. Leah Small has the story.
5: On a warm afternoon in March, Ronnie Moyers found a sugar maple to tap at Laurel Fork Sapsuckers, his sugar camp in the mountains of Highland County on the border with West Virginia. He makes maple syrup by collecting and boiling tree sap.
6: Now I'm going to start my yeast.
5: The drum of sap dripping into a pail is what Moyers calls an Appalachian song. That rhythm stops sooner than farmers hope this spring. Warmer weather, driven by climate change, means that sap from Virginia's maples stopped running earlier than usual in March. It cut the number of syrup barrels and profits by half. Missy Moyers-Gerrells, who runs Laurel Fork Sapsuckers with her dad, Ronnie, says the high cost of supplies hurts business too.
7: After COVID, that's when the price spike went up.
5: Most maple producers in Highland County, as well as Southwest Virginia, are also cattle farmers. Farmer and Virginia Tech agriculture educator Carrie Sponigal says farmers hope to fetch high prices for their cattle to make up for maple losses.
8: If you're a cattle person, you're calving in either March or September, you're a spring calver or fall calver.
9: 1,500, he'll hold me 15, 16, outside 17, 18, 18, 19, 19, 19, 2,000.
5: At auction houses in Virginia, farmers sell cattle for as much as 3,000 a head. That's twice the average price from as recently as 5 years ago. U.S. cattle inventory is at a 75-year low, driving up prices. Farmers are selling off livestock to make beef instead of growing their herds. That's due to high cost and hotter weather that makes it harder to graze animals. In Virginia, the number of cattle has actually remained steady for years, a major advantage for the state's farmers. But severe drought in April and May makes growing hay and grass to feed cattle difficult. Doug Puffenbarger, a Highland County farmer, says when you factor in other rising costs, farmers are struggling.
10: The medicine has gone up, fertilizer has gone up, fuel. I mean, the cattle, it's definitely way better than what it was, but the problem with all that is everything else is more expensive.
5: In the U.S., cattle sales are projected to grow from more than $122 billion in 2024 to more than $133 billion by the end of 2026, according to the USDA. Leah Small, WHRO.
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1: Looking back at the maps in Hampton Roads this time, the railway crossings once again in Norfolk this time. Granby Street and East Little Creek Road and Church Street and Granby Street are all currently blocked for just a couple minutes so far. Gough Street has been blocked for a few minutes and Princess Anne Road has been blocked for over 10 minutes. We'll keep you updated on when those might be clearing. That's all according to data from Oculus Rail. 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It's 550. All Things Considered continues right now, 91 degrees in Hampton Roads.
12: It was graduation day at Glendale Community College just outside Phoenix last week. Then the commencement ceremony hit a snag.
13: Ryan Lucas Noriega Candelar, Ethan Machado.
12: The wrong names were getting read out as the students walked across the stage. Some were even skipped. The college's president, Dr. Tiffany Hernandez, tried to explain the problem.
14: Here's what's happening. We're using a new AI system as our reader.
12: That did not go over well.
14: Yep. Yep. So that is a lesson learned for us.
12: Other commencement speakers as well, who bring up the sweeping changes that AI is bringing, are having similar experiences. Real estate executive Gloria Caulfield learned that lesson when she spoke at the University of Central Florida's graduation earlier this month.
15: The rise of artificial intelligence is the next industrial revolution. Okay, I struck a chord.
12: As NPR's Jude Joffe Block reports, the graduating class of 2026 is not excited about AI.
16: Maggie Simmons is a graduating senior from the University of Denver. Her school hasn't had its ceremony yet, but she's seen clips of other schools' commencement speakers talking about the promise of AI.
17: My gut reaction was I would be one of those people in the crowd booing.
16: She thinks the technology is hurting the planet and society.
17: The future should be these people in this room that are earning their degree and now going out into the workforce. We should be celebrating them and their brains, not some artificial intelligence that in the future is going to take their jobs, and especially without regulation.
16: Kareen Gill recently graduated from American University with a degree in political science and thinks a lot of her generation is feeling pessimistic about AI.
18: I think at the beginning, we were excited about it, and it was this cool thing. Oh, like, it can write an essay for you. But now we're like, we don't want that anymore, and we don't want it messing with our job prospects and, you know, messing with the jobs that we've worked 4 years so hard for 4 years to kind of be eligible for.
16: She says she's seeing fewer internships and entry-level positions doing things like answering phones because AI is replacing those jobs.
18: We're seeing that firsthand, and we're seeing how much it's disadvantaging us, but I don't think that older generations are necessarily in our shoes in that way. It's not really going to impact their future and the rest of their adulthood in the same way.
16: There are generational differences in how concerned Americans are about AI taking their jobs, according to a recent Quinnipiac University poll. Chetan Jaswal is an associate professor of computer science there who worked on the poll.
19: Gen Z, you know, despite being more familiar with AI, is the most pessimistic about jobs, with 81% saying that AI will decrease job opportunities.
16: Jaswal says the poll showed Americans are becoming more concerned and less excited about AI.
19: People are not rejecting AI, but people are asking questions now since the AI initial AI fever is gone, if you will.
16: Kareen Gill says her generation's concerns go beyond getting their first jobs. She's worried about the future of the planet and the impact of AI companies on society as a whole.
18: How they're making billionaires richer and depleting our environment has really opened our eyes to the ripple effects of AI.
16: The same Quinnipiac poll found only 5% of Americans feel AI development is being led by people or organizations that represent their interests. Jude Jaffe Block, NPR News.
12: NPR producer Michelle Anselm contributed, reporting, and produced this story.
20: It's so easy to get distracted while reading, especially with your phone nearby, but more and more people are trying a tactic called immersive reading, reading a physical book while listening to the audiobook at the same time. NPR's Chloe Weiner reports.
21: 29-year-old Brigitte Swastegui lives in L.A. She's a big reader who's excited to see Christopher Nolan's film The Odyssey this summer, so she wanted to go back to its source material. She started with The Iliad, but she had trouble getting hooked on Homer.
22: And I kind of gave up over the holidays and was like, oh, I'll get to this later.
21: Then Brigitte's friend had a suggestion. Why not try the audiobook?
22: He was like, well, you know, oral tradition of epic poems, right? Like originally these things were shared down and passed down orally.
21: But Brigitte would often lose her place while listening. So she decided to try reading and listening to the book at the same time.
22: And that got me through the book. I was like super engrossed in it.
21: Brigitte had stumbled on immersive reading.
22: I did find that I was definitely zoned in more for longer periods of time because I couldn't really use my phone for anything else, or I couldn't really stop. It does mirror a little bit of attention getting of like watching an episode of television or a movie, right?
21: Immersive reading has been around since the 90s, when audiobooks first became popular. Teachers told us they often suggest the method for students with dyslexia and ADHD. But post-tagged immersive reading on TikTok have increased by 161% year over year, according to the company. And there are 13 times more searches for the term. On the platform, BookTok creators share recommendations for immersive reading, often fantasy, sci-fi, or horror.
23: First, we have Stephen King's It. Stephen Weber's narration is
24: finishing up Pretty Girls by Karen Slaughter, and it was the audiobook for Pretty Girls.
23: Especially Project Hail Mary. This book, I think, just completely elevated itself with an immersive read.
21: Many TikTok users say immersive reading feels like watching a movie with subtitles on. With both eyes and ears engaged, it can be easier to enter the world of the book. Some say they retain more, others say they can read faster. Carol Feldman is 80. She's a retired nurse in Durham, North Carolina, who recently discovered immersive reading.
25: I did it because I wanted to read faster. Last month, I read 7 books. Reading the words themselves as it's being read to me allows me to focus on the story, completely focus on the story.
21: Marianne Wolf is a cognitive neuroscientist at UCLA. She says immersive reading doesn't always lead to deep reading, that struggling through words on a page is what promotes critical thinking, empathy, and reflection.
26: When I look at audio, whether it's audio with or without print mediums, the reality is that the print reading medium in and of itself gives more time, more attention to the development and maintenance of these deep reading processes.
21: But if immersive reading is bringing people back to books, then she's all for it.
26: There's a side of me that's a researcher. It's going to say this is best, blah, blah, blah. The other side is with a decline of reading for leisure, for heaven's sakes, do whatever we can to get our young and old to say, this is a return to this experience of being immersed in other worlds with other people. It's transporting.
21: In a time of distraction, this might be what it takes for some readers to get lost in a good book. Chloe Weiner, NPR News, New York.

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1: This is the radio show that plays all new rock, Americana, and blues. You know, the good stuff. It's Out of the Box. I'm Paul Shagru, and I'm going to start off the show with a set of great new releases that I'm just playing for the first time. One of them comes from Kurt Vile. He'll be releasing his next album, Philadelphia Has Been Good to Me, a week from Friday. And I'll play you a song off of that called Zoom 97. We'll hear a song from an album by Eleni Mandel, which is coming out that very same day. Her next album will be called Tailspin. And I'll play you a song from it called Hard to Be Lonely. But we'll start off the show with a new one by Houndmouth, the Louisville, Kentucky band who are getting ready to put out their first album in 5 years called Lordy. Here's Never Gonna Die from Houndmouth on Out of the Box.

Kurt Vile on Out of the Box, the former War on Drugs guitarist who's been recording as a solo artist for quite a while now. And his next album will be called Philadelphia's Been Good to Me. That was Zoom 97, the lead-off track to the album. We also heard Eleni Mandel with Hard to Be Lonely. Look for a new album from her a week from Friday called Tailspin. And Houndmouth started off that set. Lordy will be the name of their next album, and I played you a song off of it called Never Gonna Die that was just released today. I'm Paul Shagrew, and here's a new one from Pete Yorn. It's been a while since he's released a full-length album, but he's put out a number of singles over the last couple of years, and here's his latest one called All the Beauty on Out of the Box.

Aaron Lee Tazjian on Out of the Box, an artist who's been recording for about 10 years now, and he just put out an album last year, but that was a song that's even newer than what was on that album. It's called Lost and Alone. We heard from Linda Perry. It's been 25 years since her last album, but she's just come out with a new one called Feathers in a Storm. She was the one-time leader of Four Non-Blondes and has made her mark lately as a songwriter. And we started off that set with Pete Yorn with a new song called All the Beauty. I'm Paul Shagru, and I'll play you some new songs by Hampton Roads artists right now. And we'll start with Alan Hudson and the Half Moons, who released this song just last week. It's called Our Song on Out of the Box.

There's a new release from the Ben Phelps Project on Out of the Box, recorded live at the Out of the Box series that they played at a few years back, and a song called Virginia Song. Ben is putting together an ambitious project of 50 songs in honor of his 50th birthday that most represent the Ben Phelps Project. We heard the Story Weavers before that. They played the Out of the Box series just last year, and that was a song called Dancing with Your Ghost from their new album, Re-Evolution. And Alan Hudson and the Half Moons started off that set. They headlined the Out of the Box series earlier this year, and that was a new song from them called Our Song. I'm Paul Shagrew, and here's another one from the soon-to-be-released new album by Allison Russell. She's released an EP of songs and will put out a full-length album later this summer. Here's Cold April on Out of the Box.

Wake it up, wake it up. Wake it up, wake it up. Get off here. That's my stop.

That's a new song from Old Crow Medicine Show, who are putting out an album called Union Made next month. And that was Last American Waltz, featuring vocals from Molly Tuttle, who is the fiance of Old Crow's Ketch Sikor. We heard Driving and Crying before that. It's been a long time since their last album, but they've just got a new song out called Dead End Road. And Allison Russell started off that set with a great new song called Cold April. I'm Paul Shagrew, and here's a new one from Mike Campbell and the Dirty Knobs, whose next album will be called Mission of Mercy. This is No Regrets on Out of the Box.

the wrong place at the wrong time. Hatred is a curse.

That's the Swedish artist Leaky Lee on Out of the Box. Her new album is called The After Party, and that was Sick of Love. We heard Father John Misty, who released a single early in the year, and now he's come out with another one called The Payoff. And I started off that set with Mike Campbell and the Dirty Knobs. Mike, formerly of Tom Petty and the Heartbreakers, and that was a song called No Regrets. 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